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Jesus is our hope. Just sit back and be reminded of that over and over again all day long. It's Praise and Worship Sunday.

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1: Welcome to Another View. I'm Carrie Newhoff, and I'm here with Dr. Mark Brenner from Am Shalom Congregation in Barrie. And Mark, tell us a little bit about how Judaism began.
2: Judaism began as a religion centuries ago. It really evolved over many, many years, starting from an individual and then towards a tribe. Then it became part of a confederation. And then it evolved into a universalist religion and as well a nation.
1: So the individual we're talking about is Abraham. Is that correct? Something that's common to both Christianity and Judaism.
2: That's correct. Abraham is the father of all the monotheistic religions, Judaism, Christianity, and Islam.
1: So the Jewish calendar actually runs consecutively from what Christians would call the Old Testament. So Christians today would call this the 21st century, but Jews see it very differently.
2: The Jewish year this year is 5770. And that counts back to the creation of the world, according to a fundamentalist reading of the Old Testament, that the world began 5,770 years ago. That's dating back to the 6 days of creation, and then the life of Adam and Noah, and then the generations to Abraham. It's all chronicled in Genesis. So that's how they've counted the years to come up to 5,770.
1: Mark, thanks so much for helping us to understand the origins of Judaism.
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worship because God is our creator. 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

worship is gratitude in action, thanking God who sustains us moment by moment. 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
1: God is working a process. He is giving people time and leash. He's adjusting the temperature. He's ordaining a variety of tests and trials to give people the opportunity to reveal who they are. But then, that process being completed, David prays for justice and judgment to fall on the heads of the wicked.
2: Welcome to Into the Word with Paul Carter. I'm your host, Woody Woodland. Sometimes God allows evil and wickedness to grow in the world for a season. He watches how people react and respond, but then when the test is over, there is always a reckoning. Some of those reckonings take place in this life, and some of them take place in the next. That's the worldview behind the two Psalms that we'll be looking at today. These are helpful guides for God's people, enduring times of difficulty and persecution in the world, and here to walk us through these Psalms is our Bible teacher at Into the Word, Pastor Paul Carter.
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1: If you have your Bible with you, I'd love you to open it now to Psalm 11. We'll be looking at Psalm 11 and 12 in this episode. We can't be sure of the historical circumstances behind Psalm 11. The superscription says simply, "To the choir master of David." And there isn't a great deal of specific information in the psalm itself to give us any confidence in the various hypotheses that have been offered. Some commentators think that it may come from the season in David's life when he was being hunted by Saul, based on the use of the phrase, "flee like a bird to the mountains." After all, David himself used similar language when speaking to Saul in 1 Samuel 26:20. He says, "Now therefore, let not my blood fall to the earth away from the presence of the Lord. For the king of Israel has come out to seek a single flea, like one who hunts a partridge in the mountains." Close quote. So that could be it. But of course, we've probably all used similar metaphors in very different circumstances. So this guess has to be considered extremely tentative. Other scholars think it refers to a time when David's rule as king was being threatened from the inside. Thus, "flee like a bird to the mountains" is a metaphor for abdication. Maybe this was something some of his advisors were saying to him in the dark days of his flight from Absalom. Maybe they were saying, instead of digging in and fighting, you should just run away. Go to the caves and hideouts in the mountains. Maybe. But the fact that David rejects the idea of flight makes that suggestion seem less likely to me. Because David did flee before Absalom. He made a temporary strategic retreat. So it would seem odd for him to react so negatively to that suggestion in verses 1 to 3. On the whole, I think it probably is better to imagine that this psalm was originally written when David was on the run from Saul, but still operating inside the territory of Israel. People were advising him to flee, but David felt that it was God's will for him to stay, and he trusted that no amount of plotting or scheming or slandering on the part of his enemies would be capable of overturning God's will. However, we can't be certain, and in fact, we can even be grateful that the circumstances are left unstated here, because it allows us to hear the psalm in a generic sense as an anthem of faith and resolve whenever the upright are facing persecution from the wicked. Hear now the word of the Lord, beginning with the superscription. To the choir master of David. Verse 1. In the Lord I take refuge. How can you say to my soul, "flee like a bird to your mountain"? For behold, the wicked bend the bow. They have fitted their arrow to the string to shoot in the dark at the upright in heart. If the foundations are destroyed, what can the righteous do? So David appears to have written the psalm originally when reflecting upon the counsel given to him by some friends or advisors. Perhaps a report had been brought that a fresh bounty had been placed on David's head by Saul. Maybe a scout had brought word that Saul was going out again on patrol, looking for David, hoping to kill him. Whatever the specifics, some dark and ominous threat was looming. and David's advisors thought that perhaps the time had come to run. Flee like a bird to the mountains. Wicked men are on the prowl. The noose is tightening around your neck. There's an ill wind bringing unwelcome news. If the foundations are destroyed, what can the righteous do? That phrase in verse 3 probably needs a little bit of explaining. Willem van Gemeren says here, the foundations appear to be a metaphor for the order of society, the established institutions, the social and civil order of the community. God's justice and law are being replaced by human autonomy and its resultant anarchy, closed quote. And so the sense of the counsel being given to David here is that, you know, if the world is falling apart, if we're moving into a time of anarchy and chaos, then perhaps now is not the time for grand ambitions. Perhaps now it ought to be a matter of every man for himself. And so here we have the Old Testament version of the attitude of the survivalist. David was staying in the territory of Israel because he hoped at some point to be recalled to his duty. Whether that would be a matter of reconciliation with Saul or a matter of replacing Saul, David doesn't know. But he does know that he has been anointed by God. He has a destiny that is connected to the welfare of the people. So no, he does not think that all is lost. He does not think that now is the time to run away. Because David sees something that his friends and advisors do not see. He tells us about that in verse 4. The Lord is in his holy temple. The Lord's throne is in heaven. His eyes see. His eyelids test the children of man. The Lord tests the righteous, but his soul hates the wicked and the one who loves violence. Let him rain coals on the wicked, fire and sulfur, and a scorching wind shall be the portion of their cup. David's eye is on the Lord, and therefore his perspective on the current situation is rather different than that of his friends. He sees what his advisors see. Yes, Israel does seem to be falling apart. If we're right in our sense of the circumstances, then David agrees that Saul is far down the road of mental and spiritual and psychological decline. And yes, that bodes ill for the stability of the nation. But if God is on the throne, then whatever twists and turns and ups and downs we may experience in the short term, there is every reason to be optimistic in the long term. Derek Kidner says here, the collapse of what is built on sand may be distressing. It can also be a beginning. Closed quote. Yeah, and so David intends to stand his ground. He's prepared to play the long game because God is on the throne and God is working a process. He is testing the righteous and rejecting the wicked. The word used there is a word associated with metallurgy. So, like a smith testing the purity of metal, God turns up the heat from time to time to reveal the truth about who people are on the inside. That's a slow process, and so you've got to give it time. Again, Derek Kidner is fantastic here. He says of God, his stillness is not inertia, but concentration. And his patience gives opportunity to both righteous and wicked to show what they are made of. Close quote. Yes, and that is the answer for why a good God allows evil to grow and spread in the world, or at least it's one of the answers. It's part of the answer. God is working a process. He is giving people time and leash. He's adjusting the temperature. He's ordaining a variety of tests and trials to give people the opportunity to reveal who they are. But then, that process being completed, David prays for justice and judgment to fall on the heads of the wicked. And it is appropriate for him to do so. And before you think to judge David, you should be aware that you do this too. Christopher Ashe says here, we too, as the king's people, whenever we pray, thy kingdom come in the Lord's Prayer, petition for this necessary judgment, even as we thank God for his patient waiting. that more may repent, close quote. Yes, fire, sulfur, and scorching wind, those are words associated with judgment, and they appear as such throughout the Bible. There is an expectation that after an appropriate amount of time, after a thorough and careful process, the Lord will visit the earth in judgment. Jesus, in Luke 17, 29 to 30, says, "On the day when Lot went out from Sodom, fire and sulfur rained from heaven and destroyed them all, so will it be on the day when the Son of Man is revealed." Close quote. Peter, in 2 Peter 3:7, said, "But by the same word, the heavens and earth that now exist are stored up for fire, being kept until the day of judgment and destruction of the ungodly." Close quote. As it happens, I'm writing this episode on January 9th, 2025. The big news today is about the incredible fires devastating Los Angeles, driven by extreme Santa Ana winds. 30 minutes ago, CNN posted an article with the headline, "Los Angeles is waking up to apocalyptic scenes." A disaster like that serves as a reminder of coming judgment. These fires have come, swiftly driven by the wind, and their devastation has been apocalyptic. Revelation 18:8 says, "For this reason, her plagues will come in a single day, death and mourning and famine, and she will be burned up with fire, for mighty is the Lord God who has judged her." Now, listen, I want to be very careful here. I'm not saying that this is that. I'm saying that this is a reminder that that is coming. David prayed for such an experience of judgment to fall upon the wicked. Verse 7. "For the Lord is righteous. He loves righteous deeds. The upright shall behold his face." Judgment comes, ultimately, because God loves that which accords with his character, and God removes from creation all that is contrary and discordant. He does that for his own glory, and he does that for our everlasting good. And this aligns precisely with what Jesus said in Matthew 13, verses 40 to 43, he said, "Just as the weeds are gathered and burned with fire, so will it be at the end of the age. The Son of Man will send his angels, and they will gather out of his kingdom all causes of sin and all lawbreakers, and throw them into the fiery

0: Pastor Paul, before we jump into Psalm 12, I want to reflect for a moment on something you said just a moment ago in the program audio. You mentioned that you were writing that episode on January 9th, 2025, which was during the terrible firestorms that were sweeping through Los Angeles. Those were apocalyptic scenes. I remember watching them on my TV, and it really did seem like end of days type stuff. But to be clear, you aren't saying that those fires were the judgment of God upon the people of LA, were you?
1: No, I'm not in a position to say that. And the Bible nowhere invites me to make those kind of assessments. The Bible does, however, invite all of us to look at scenes like that and to see in them anticipations and illustrations of the judgment that is to come upon those who persist in their rebellion against God. Every natural disaster is supposed to remind us that the world is currently in rebellion against God. All creation groans under the catastrophe of human sin. Therefore, every volcanic eruption, every earthquake, every firestorm is supposed to remind us of the pent-up wrath of God against sin that will eventually break forth in full and unrestrained ferocity. And so every disaster should be a call to repentance and a reminder of the urgency we should all feel in the ministry of reconciliation that has been entrusted to us as servants of Christ.
0: Yes, absolutely. That's helpful clarity. Let's jump back into the text now at the beginning of Psalm 12.
1: Psalm 12 begins with the superscription, "To the choir master, according to the Sheminith, a psalm of David." Now that phrase, "according to the Sheminith," was also used in the superscription for Psalm 6. The word technically just means eighth, but as to what it refers to, we can't say for sure. Some think it means the eighth string, or even the eighth octave, or whatever the ancient Hebrew equivalent of that would be. It could refer to the eighth tune in the approved book of Psalm tunes, which is the option I prefer, but again, we can't say for sure. Willem van Gemeren gives this psalm the title, "Lying Tongues and the Truthfulness of God's Word," and I think that suits it very well. It is a prayer for deliverance from the lies and deceptions of wicked people. In the ancient world, of course, before DNA testing and surveillance cameras, justice depended almost entirely upon truthful witness. And therefore, a world without truth was a world without justice. We think of Naboth, who was executed for blasphemy and treason, simply because two wicked men agreed in their false accusation, for which they were generously paid. In a world like that, the poor and the lowly know themselves to be vulnerable, and therefore they look to God. As for the situation that gave rise to the psalm, we can't say anything much here for sure. Many will locate it during the time period when Saul was pursuing and persecuting David, and certainly it would fit there. The repeated use of the phrase, "children of men," however, does lend to it a universal feel. It is as though David awakes and finds himself surrounded by liars and deceivers. The world is cloud and shadow, and David seeks to pierce through it all by means of prayer. Now, it's probably worth noting that the Reformers tended to think of this psalm as a critique directed inward toward false teachers and deceivers within the covenant community. So Philip Melanchthon, for example, says here, "The complaint is about corrupt doctrine, and the prayer is that God would restrain imposters and flatterers and restore pure doctrine, as well as govern and save those who think better," closed quote. And I can certainly understand why the Reformers felt that way. In fact, it'd be difficult to imagine how they could not feel that way, given what they were going through at the time. But that doesn't feel like a compelling exegesis of what David is actually saying here. He seems to be speaking universally about the sons of men. He finds the general standard of honesty and truthfulness in the world to be deplorable. How does one survive in a world where no one tells the truth? How do the poor receive justice when false testimony can be bought and paid for? Again, we don't have enough information to definitively describe the background circumstances for the psalm, which in the providence of God may actually be helpful, as it allows for a broad and general application. In terms of structure, there is a movement from prayer to promise to lament. It is the promise in the middle that serves as the anchor for the

0: psalmist's soul, as indeed it should for ours as well. Hear now the word of the Lord, beginning with the superscription. To the choir master, according to the Shimoneth, a psalm of David. Verse 1. Save, O Lord, for the godly one is gone, for the faithful have vanished from among the children of men. Everyone utters lies to his neighbor, with flattering lips and a double heart they speak. Whatever the specific circumstances, David feels himself surrounded by liars. In such a situation, he knows himself to be vulnerable, and so he calls out to God in prayer. David Dixon sees in David's conduct a model for contemporary believers in similar circumstances. He says, at such a time, a godly person may not think upon seditious practices against those that are in lawful authority, but take himself to prayer. For David, who had a fairer pretense for such a practice than any private man or men can have, because he was designated successor to the kingdom, goeth to God in this case and crieth, help, Lord. Closed quote. So here, obviously, Dixon understands Psalm 12 to have been written prior to David becoming king. He refers to him as the designated successor. And so he imagines David trying to navigate through a deceitful and hostile royal court. And that is certainly a plausible scenario. We can easily envision David writing this sometime after 1 Samuel 18, verses 15 to 16, which says, and when Saul saw that he had great success, that is David, he stood in fearful awe of him. But all Israel and Judah loved David, for he went out and came in before them. Closed quote. There was an extended stretch of time during which David was serving in Saul's administration, already having been secretly anointed as his successor, and enduring the hostility and suspicion of the sitting king. It wasn't until the end of 1 Samuel 20 that David officially became an outlaw. Even after Saul had put a price on his head in 1 Samuel 19:1, there was a brief season during which the death sentence was lifted and David was back in the government. So this could have been written then. Regardless, Dixon's main point here is that even David, who was the designated successor, did not resort to seditious practices, but rather went to the Lord in prayer. Now, I don't think we would want to absolutize that, but neither should we blow right past it. It is noteworthy that David doesn't fight back here. He doesn't defend himself. He doesn't engage in debate. Rather, he takes his complaint to the Lord. If we aren't at least starting there, then we aren't as committed to biblical authority as we might think we are. David does his fighting in the prayer closet, saying in verses 3 to 4, may the Lord cut off all flattering lips, the tongue that makes great boasts. Those who say, with our tongue we will prevail. Our lips are with us. Who is master over us? Yes, make the lies stop, Lord, David says. Slap the mouths of those who distort the truth and use their words to abuse the innocent. That's a good prayer. And there is absolutely nothing wrong with you praying that, even as a New Testament Christian. You can pray that prayer while also obeying the commandment of Jesus in Luke 6:28 to bless those who curse you and pray for those who abuse you. If Dixon is right that David is not yet the anointed king, then it isn't for him to solve this problem directly. And so David can smile at those who are speaking lies to him and about him. He can pray for those men, even, while also praying about them. And that is exactly what the Apostle Paul tells us to do in Romans 12:19, when he says, beloved, never avenge yourselves, but leave it to the wrath of God. For it is written, vengeance is mine, I will repay, says the Lord. Closed quote. So take it to the Lord, Paul says, which is exactly what we see David doing here. And we see God responding, as David hoped he would, in verse 5. Because the poor are plundered, because the needy groan, I will now arise, says the Lord. I will place him in the safety for which he longs. We forget sometimes that David was not just a psalmist, he was also a prophet. And here he confidently speaks a word from the Lord. Because the poor are plundered, because the needy groan, I will now arise. I will place him in the safety for which he longs. David spoke to the Lord, and the Lord spoke back. And David is anchoring into that. God's word is the one pure, solid reality in a world of shadow and noise. And having heard it, David now rejoices over it. Verse 6, the words of the Lord are pure words, like silver refined in a furnace on the ground, purified seven times. You, O Lord, will keep them. You will guard us from this generation forever. Now, I find verse 7 a little hard to understand as the ESV has translated it. The NIV 11 renders it, you, Lord, will keep the needy safe and will protect us forever from the wicked. The them there in the ESV of verse 7 might confuse the reader into thinking that God is going to keep his word, which is true, but less encouraging to the person feeling threatened by wicked deceivers. Such a person wants to know that God will keep him or her, not just his word, but will keep me and will guard me from this generation forever. Referencing the promises of Jesus in his high priestly prayer in John 17, Christopher Ashe says here, this assurance of being guarded in the midst of a crooked and deceitful generation is ours in Christ and is so forever. Close quote. Amen. Nevertheless, like David, even with that assurance, we continue to find ourselves living in a fallen world. Faith and realism can and should go hand in hand, and they do in this psalm. David acknowledges in verse 8, on every side the wicked prowl as vileness is exalted among the children of man. So that's biblical realism. Biblical realism understands that in Christ we are kept safe in the world. That was what Jesus prayed for in John 17. We're not lifted out of the world. In that prayer, the high priestly prayer referenced above, Jesus said, I do not ask that you take them out of the world, but that you keep them from the evil one. Close quote. That's it exactly. Jesus, like David, prays a shield of protection around the faithful living in a hostile and fallen world. And we need that prayer because on every side, the wicked prowl as vileness is exalted among the children of men. O Lord, keep us in the truth because we live in a world of lies and deception. Keep us in your word because we are surrounded by those who advocate falsehood. Keep us in your name, that we might be one just as thou art one. Thanks be to God.
1: Yes, well, amen to that. Pastor Paul, I remember when we were going through 1 Samuel that we talked a fair bit about that very thing, this idea that even though David was anointed by Samuel as the next king of Israel, he still refused to use violence against Saul even when he had the chance to do it. David tried to avoid having to do violence against Saul, and yet, as you point out in the program audio, that didn't keep him from praying violent prayers. I feel like that's a hard needle to thread here, isn't it?
2: Yeah, absolutely. I think some people are too quick to justify political violence, and they should be chastened by how hard David worked not to engage in political violence, even when an argument could have been made that he, of all people, was entitled as the Lord's anointed. But also, I think there are some who wrongly reject the proper use of imprecatory prayer. It's okay to ask God to take vengeance on those who are persecuting his people. You can't use violence in those situations, but God is the ultimate judge, and he invites us to trust him with matters of justice. So as you say, this is a fine needle for us to thread. But thankfully, we have David's Psalms and David's story as a guide.
1: Yes, exactly that. Well, as always, friends, if you're looking for more Bible teaching from Pastor Paul, you can find that over at the Into the Word website at intotheword.ca. 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And we'll see you right back here next Sunday morning as we continue our journey together through the whole counsel of God. We'll see you then.
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1: 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That is, feed a man well and you can get him to do anything. 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

worship because God is our creator. 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
2: I want to tell you, no matter how little you believe, you can't believe little enough to keep a loving God from loving you and caring for you no matter what. He is a God who cares for us very personally. And that's why the Apostle Paul put it this way. He says, we are comforted by God. You see, that's the reason you and I ought to be reading the scriptures continually, because one of these days you'll be reading something, you'll say, well, what in the world does that mean? You'll move on, and then before you know it, something will happen in your life. God will bring you right back to that passage, and just like the Spirit of God illuminating your mind and giving you instruction, clear instruction, exactly what God is saying to you through that passage. He's a God who loves us enough and cares for us enough in order to comfort us personally.
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Everything we are begins with him. 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

worship because God is our creator. Everything we are begins with him. 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
1: 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Warren Webster, missionary to Pakistan, understood that. He addressed the Urbana Missionary Conference one year and said, "If I had my life to live over again, I would live it to change the lives of people. 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

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Everything we are begins with him. 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
1: It's a grounding, you know, it brings you back and it's like, you know, yes, the word is real. 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
1: Hi, I'm Dr. John Neufeld, and you're listening to Back to the Bible Canada's Bible Minute. We read in Genesis 29, verse 30, "So Jacob went into Rachel also, and he loved Rachel more than Leah, and served Laban for another 7 years." If you cheer when a con man himself gets conned in movies or in books, you're going to smile at this verse. Jacob had arranged to marry Rachel, Laban's daughter, and agreed to work 7 years in Laban's field for her. At the end of those 7 years, after the wedding ceremony, Jacob found the wrong woman in his tent. Laban had switched his daughters and substituted Leah for Rachel. Jacob had to work another 7 years to earn Rachel. Jacob, who duped his brother and father, was hoodwinked by Laban. God's hand rules over the machinations of men who do this. If we deal in the deceptions of this world, we ourselves will be deceived. Listen to Back to the Bible Canada each weekday on this station or at backtothebible.ca.

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I'm

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We worship because God is our creator. 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Thank

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